Arise, shine, for your light has come, and the glory of the Lord has risen upon you. For darkness covers the earth and gross darkness the nations. But the Lord will rise upon you, and his glory will be seen upon you. The Lord pours out his spirit on the nations. Behold, the Lord pours out his spirit on the nations, his glory. His glory. The ministry, The Dawn of Hope, presents its program Voice of Restoration.

0: Conversation with Pastor Juan Janes Bernandez. Listen carefully to the word that comes from the very heart of the Father to comfort your life. Next up is Pastor Juan Rams Fernandez. I feel very happy to be here as an instrument of God to bless your life. God is a wise God and a God who has predestined everything and is in control of all things. The Bible says that not a leaf falls from a tree without His will. So I believe with all my heart that you are in tune because He has willed it. Do you know why? To bless your life, to enrich you, and to reveal His Son to you and your family. So with all my heart, with the sincerity and simplicity of Christ, I invite you to study the Word of God together. You are welcome to our Voice of Restoration program. Well, my beloved, the Word of God on this occasion is found in the book of Revelation, chapter 5. Let's read verse 1 and following. Thus says the Word of God, "And I saw in the right hand of him who sat on the throne a scroll written inside and on the back, sealed with 7 seals. And I saw a mighty angel proclaiming with a loud voice, 'Who is worthy to open the scroll and break its seals?' And no one in heaven or on earth or under the earth was able to open the scroll or even to look into it. And I wept much because no one was found worthy to open the scroll or to read it or to look into it. Then one of the elders said to me, 'Do not weep. Behold, the Lion of the tribe of Judah, the Root of David, has prevailed to open the scroll and to break its 7 seals. Then I looked, and behold, in the midst of the throne and the four living creatures and in the midst of the elders, standing a lamb as if it had been slain, having 7 horns and 7 eyes, which are the 7 spirits of God sent out into all the earth. Then he came and took the scroll out of the right hand of him who was sitting on the throne. When he had taken the scroll, the 4 living creatures and the 24 elders fell down before the Lamb. They all had harps and golden bowls full of incense, which are the prayers of the saints. And they sang a new song, saying, 'You are worthy to take the scroll and to open its seals, for you were slain and by your blood you ransomed us to God from every tribe and tongue and people and nation, and you have made us to our God kings and rulers, priests, and we will reign on the earth.'" Then I looked and heard the voice of many angels around the throne and the living creatures and the elders, and their number was millions upon millions, saying in a loud voice, "Worthy is the Lamb who was slain to receive power and wealth and wisdom and might and honor and glory and blessing, and every creature in heaven and on earth and under the earth and on the sea, and all that is in them." And I heard them say, "To the one sitting on the throne and to the Lamb be blessing and honor and glory and power forever and ever."
1: The 4 living creatures said, "Amen."
0: And the 24 elders fell on their faces and worshiped the one who lives forever and ever. Quote, "Amen." The God of heaven wants to lift up the name of Jesus on this day, and has selected this very well-known portion of Scripture, the church. Has interpreted Revelation in various ways. I do not intend to interpret Revelation on this occasion. For me, the most important thing in the book of Revelation is the revelation of Jesus, triumph over every principality and authority of all ages. For me, Revelation is a victory song. It is God revealing how the powers of darkness and of the nations oppose Christ.

0: esteeming what God has chosen to reveal to us in Christ Jesus. Here it says, beginning in verse 1, "And I saw," say with me, "I saw." Amen. That means revelation. Say, "I saw,"
1: "I saw." Chapter 4 says that God chose to reveal things. "Come, and I will show you. I will show you." There was a door open in heaven. There was a revelation in heaven. Amen. That's what chapter 4 says. "I will show you these things, the things that will come to pass." And there it begins to reveal the first three chapters. In the first chapter, it talks about Jesus Christ, the revelation of the glorified Christ, as seen by John. Chapters 2 and 3 are the messages to the seven churches of Revelation. Chapter 4 says, "Come, I will show you the things which must come to pass." And that's where the revelation begins. Chapter 5 begins by saying, "I saw." Say it with me, "I saw." Amen. Because God says, "John, I was on the island of wonders for the testimony of Jesus Christ, and God wanted to reveal these things to me for the church." And John says, "I saw," means revelation. "I saw in the right hand of him who sat on the throne a book written inside and out. It says sealed with seven seals." The first thing it says here was that what John saw, the revelation, was in the right hand. Say, "The right hand." The right hand. The right hand, that place of honor, of dignity. Christ. Because he humbled himself, was taken up to heaven and was seated, where? At the right hand of God. There is the revelation. Now, when you think of the book, don't come to think of a book like this with two parchments like this book. It was a scroll like the ancient scrolls. So he saw the Father with that book in his hand. It's a scroll. It says here, sealed with what? Seven seals. "And I saw a mighty angel proclaiming with a loud voice." Say how loud an angel. Another great thing here, a mighty angel. Say it with me, a mighty angel. The first thing he says to highlight the greatness of this revelation is that the book was at the right hand of the Father. The second thing he says, it's not just any angel, it's a mighty angel. Some think it was Gabriel. Or one of the archangels, some think it was Michael. "I saw a mighty angel proclaiming with a loud voice, 'Who is worthy to open the book and to loose its seals?'" Why was he announcing who is worthy? Because they were going to reveal other things later. And there is a proclamation in a loud voice so that everyone can hear it, and it is who is worthy to open the book and to loose its seals. And verse 3, "And no one, listen carefully, neither in heaven, nor on earth, nor under the earth, was able," he says, "to open the book, or even to look at it." There was such a great mystery in the revelation of this book that was in the right hand of the Father. And because of its importance, God sent an angel of high rank. The message was so important that he said it in a loud voice, like a herald, in a loud voice. The Bible talks a lot about speaking in a loud voice. When something is published in a loud voice, it is for all to hear. And the voice of the angel said, "There is no one worthy." What does the angel's message say? "There is no one worthy." Say it with me. "There is no one worthy." What message was in that book that was so important? That the Father, to emphasize its value, put the contents of the book in his right hand. Perhaps with the book saying, "The only one who can open it is at my right side." No, there was no one worthy, not above, not below, not below, but there was someone right near the book. Who could open it?
0: God says, "No, no,

0: But first, look at number 4. And I wept a great deal because I had found no one. No one had been found worthy to open the book, or to read it, or to look at it. I asked God through the Spirit, why was John weeping? Why was John weeping? Why was he weeping so much? What was it that moved John that made him weep so much? What was it that made him weep? You have wondered why. Because, well, my goodness, that there is an important book that no one can read or untie. Well, why does John have to be weeping for that if his mother had not died, or his brother had died? Nor at that moment was he seeing the martyrs die for Christ, or being tortured by the Inquisition and the powers of Rome, of ancient Rome. No, no, no, that was not what he was seeing. Why is he so moved? And it says that he wept a great deal, that is, it gave John a very strong feeling of depression. Why was John crying so much? What did John understand that he was crying so much? Why was John so moved? John was crying because there was no one worthy. Well, okay, I understand that. But John cried. Because there was no one worthy, it was because there was a message in that book. And John says, if that book remains sealed and is not opened, we are going to lose. And we are going to lose a lot. Oh, if Christians understood the importance of Revelation, they would cry a lot.
1: Because a people without Revelation perishes.
0: There are places, there are churches where the seals are sealed, the books are sealed. The book of Revelation is sealed. In Israel, the book was lost for many years. And it was found in the time of Josiah. And when it appeared to Joseph, they said, "Ah, the priest was looking for money according to your instructions to repair the temple. And suddenly he found a scroll of the book, which was the scroll that Moses said must be there as a testimony. A testimony against you. That book was a testimony against the people. This revelation of the New Testament is not a testimony against you. It is a testimony to favor you in Christ Jesus. So that nothing that he accomplished for you, the church, will be lost. The true message is that Jesus, the Lamb, is worthy. Amen. And that he cannot be defeated by any power because he has already overcome. Amen. And John had the impression in the Spirit that in those seals there was a message for the posterity of the church. Oh, Lord, open them, those seals, open them. Disaster, Lord. Do not leave the church without revelation for the sake of your name. And God gave grace to one of the elders. You have chosen him so that you may comfort John. Ask him that there is one who is God. And the 24 elders were already worshiping, and suddenly one of the group came out and he did. Not cry as if he were a firstborn, an only begotten son. What happened? Why did you stop worshiping? Why do I have a message for you? For me, yes, yes, yes, yes, yes. God says, don't cry. Yes, yes, why? Because there is one. One was found who is worthy to open and to loose the seals.
1: Amen. Give him a round of applause. Amen.
0: Dot. Amen. There is one. There is one. There is one. There is one. There is one. Glory to God that there is a revealer of the apocalypse. Amen. He not only looses the book, he looses the message of the book. Salvation for those who accept grace and judgment for the enemies of God. It is not just opening it, that is the message. And he is worthy and powerful to do it. We have to go back, listen carefully, to recreate. We have to recreate again. The church has to recreate again. To believe again as our brothers of that time believed, who gave their lives even to death for that revelation.
2: Say it again. Hallelujah.
0: Verse 5, And one of the elders said to me, Do not weep. Behold, the Lion of the tribe of Judah, the Root of David, has prevailed to open the book and to loose its seven signs. Quote, My brothers, the Lion. From Genesis chapter 49, when Jacob spoke of Judah, the scepter will not depart from Judah until Shiloh comes. He is the Lion, the Root of David. And Isaiah chapter 11 verse 1, from the cut-off stump a shoot appeared and its roots are sprouting. Thus it says, And there in Isaiah chapter 11 verse 1 it says that the son of Jesse had the seven spirits. Dot, Spirit of the Lord. Say what Spirit of the Lord?
1: Spirit of the Lord. Spirit of wisdom, Spirit of counsel, Spirit of understanding, Spirit of knowledge, Spirit of might and Spirit of fear of the Lord. There are the seven spirits. Give a round of applause to the Lord. Amen. Glory to God. Amen. Hallelujah. When I was a child, I was very intrigued by the roots of trees. I would pull them out like this and begin to count 1, 2, 3, 1, 3. This one has 7. Jesus has 7. The 7 spirits of God. Hallelujah. Say it. Hallelujah.
2: Hallelujah.
1: This cannot be studied without worship. Look what it says here. Do you know why he can do it? He has overcome. Say it with me, he has overcome.
0: He can do it because he has overcome to open the book and loose its seven seals. He has overcome.
1: And the overcomer subdues the overcomer.
0: And has all the honors.
2: And the Father gave all the honors to the Son because he overcame. Amen. And look at number 6. And I looked, say, I looked.
0: I looked.
1: Glory to God. He has stopped crying. He is looking. Say, Revelation.
0: Revelation.
2: The first one begins, I saw. Now it says, I looked. Glory to God. How many know that there is a difference between seeing and looking? I don't know if the original there is a difference, because I didn't study this, but seeing is one thing, looking is another. Seeing. I have taken a look, but looking is stopping. John says, Now that they have comforted me so that I would not weep and that they have told me that there is one who is worthy, let me put it. Look carefully. And John stopped in his gaze. John says, This can't be done, just take a panoramic look. This has to be stopped. Quote, And one says here, and I looked and saw. that in the middle of the throne, where, brother, and of the four living creatures in the midst of the elders, was standing, quote, how was he? A lamb as if it had been slain.
0: How was the lamb? But standing. I mean, standing.
2: Standing. Pay attention here. That's very important. Standing. Because the Bible says that he ascended and sat down at the right hand of the Father, but he's not sitting here. He's standing here. I'll tell you why he's standing. He told the church, I will be with you always, to the end of the age. Whoever welcomes me welcomes you. Whoever does harm to you, it would be better for him to take a millstone and throw himself off the Brooklyn Bridge. When Stephen was being stoned, they stoned him because of his testimony about Jesus. And he was dying, it says, bleeding and dying. I was saying, it says that he saw heaven opened and he saw Jesus, and the original says that he was standing. He didn't see him sitting interceding, because at that moment it wasn't intercession that Stephen needed. It was someone who was telling him, Stephen, you are following my cross, you are following my path. You are my disciple, Stephen. I died for you, now you are dying for me, Stephen. Stephen, I am there to give you strength, Stephen. Keep going, Stephen, your crown is great. The word Stephen means crown.
0: Your crown is great, Stephen. Hallelujah. In other words, when the church is facing adversity and enemies surround it, Jesus tells it, Father, I stop interfering. Now I'm going to fight. Now I'm a lion. Didn't I see a lion there? Why a lion and a lamb? A victorious lion, a lamb, the humble sacrifice that dies for us. Let the devil not be mistaken. He is a lamb for us, a lion for his enemies.
1: The word says, the lion roars, and whoever is not afraid, the
0: Lord speaks, quote, and whoever does not prophesy. Hallelujah.
1: That's why you see a lion because he has overcome. That's why there was a lamb because he offered himself. How did he overcome? By offering himself. How does the church overcome? By tying himself to the horns of the altar. How does he overcome? As Jesus overcame humbly, descending from the highest to the lowest, humbling himself. He says, and behold, I looked, and behold, in the midst of the throne and of the four living creatures and in the midst of the elders, standing a lamb, as it had been slain, having seven horns. What did he have?
0: What did we study? What do horns mean? Strength.
1: Power, government, authority, and defense. Brother, as far as I know, a lamb has two horns, doesn't it? Two. And tiny ones because they're just being born. Do you know what the word he uses there in the original? It's not lamb, it's little lamb. It's arnion in Greek, which means a young lamb. Not even lamb, little lamb. In other words, imagine the contrast between a lion and a blessed little lamb, because the lamb itself is defenseless. And although it was a little lamb, it had seven horns. Power, might, defense, strength, authority. And full of gods. Go, go, go, go. Amen. Celebrate.
0: Stop crying, church. He has won. Weep no more. Christ has overcome. All authority has been given to me in heaven and on earth. Therefore, whatever you bind on earth will be bound in heaven, or you will become serpents and scorpions. I am going to the Father. That's
2: how John saw him, humble, meek, slain, a little lamb, but with seven horns. And the seven horns were as if anointed with fresh oil, because the oil was placed on the horns of the altar. Christ had fresh oil. The Messiah, the anointed one, with seven anointed horns, what power! I tell you that right now I'm seeing the devil as a lightning bolt falling from heaven. Because if there's something that scares the devil, it's when you remind him of this.
1: Listen, I'm going to tell you. The day you get a psychosis or a chant, that's the same, Christ has overcome.
0: He has seven horns. There's my power, there's my victory. No matter what I see, I believe that Christ has overcome. I believe that I will reign with him. Repeat to the devil until he is tired
1: that he cannot hear that truth. Listen to him. He had what, seven horns and seven eyes? What seven?
0: Eyes.
2: Glory to God. Do you know what eyes mean? Vision, revelation, omniscience, omnipresence, the one who sees everything. All hidden things are seen by him. Seven eyes means the one who sees everything. Say the one who sees everything. Seven is everything. Seven horns, seven powers, that is, fullness of power. The everything. Amen. The Bible says, God is love. Say with me, God is love.
0: What is God? Love.
1: That's why it says, love can do all things, bears all things, endures all things, because God is everything and everything is love.
0: Amen.
2: Glory to God. Seven eyes, the one who sees everything, who has all revelation, the omniscient, the omnipresent, which are the seven spirits of God sent throughout the earth. He sees everything. The whole earth is supervised, not by satellite, by the seven eyes of Jesus. The Bible says that John's eyes travel throughout the earth seeking the righteous. So the earth is turning and,
0: Look at him over there. That one, here. Look at him over there in China, in Taiwan. Look at him. That one is mine. That one is mine. Spirit, take him. That one is praying to me. He is asking me for something. Look how he is in affliction. Send him help. That one is weeping in my presence. Look at him, he feels abandoned, sad, dejected. He thinks he is being defeated. Send him help and he sees everything. It is enough for me that he sees everything.
1: And knows everything.
0: Amen. Amen. And he came and took the book from the right hand of the one who was seated on the throne. How was the Father there, right? And Jesus says, how close it is, Father. He took the book. And look, look what happened when he took it. And when he had taken the book, oh, Dad, what happened over there? The four living creatures and the 24 elders fell down before the Lamb. Pay attention here, the four living creatures. When did he take the book? If there was weeping because they were tied up and no one could untie them, now praise is unleashed because Christ took it in his hand.
2: When praise is unleashed, when it is known that there is one who can untie it, The four living creatures. Some think that they were archangels tempting Ezekiel. I don't know. I think, personally, I believe that those four living creatures represent the redeemed, just like the 24 elders. I'll explain why later. Possibly being four speaks of the four corners of the earth. Like John saw that I saw on the four sides angels who were saying, "Do not harm the earth or the sea." The number four says that the eyes of God are over all the earth. The four living creatures there are celestial. I believe that they represent the salvation of the four corners of the earth and the 24 elders. The number 12 is a number of government. 12 and 12, some speak of the 12 apostles and the 12 patriarchs. That's all very well, but look at something, they are representative, they represent government and something else. The four living creatures for me are the salvation of the four corners of the earth, of the north, the south and the west, the east. Isaiah chapter 43 says, I said to the north, give me my children here. Tell the south, do not deny them to me. Tell the east, let them come here and I will seek them from the west. Read it in Isaiah chapter 43. Listen. Look, when he had taken from the book, when was it that there was praise? The weeping stopped. Say, the weeping stopped. That's what
0: happened to Hannah, who was weeping in the temple for a son, and the priest said to her, the Lord will give you the desire of your heart. Quote, and it says that he went out and wept no more because he believed that God heard him. Here John stopped weeping and everyone in heaven and their weeping was changed into joy and gladness. Because there was one worthy and because he took the scroll. And look now. And when he had taken the scroll, the four living creatures and the 24 fell down before the Lamb and they had what? They had harps. What did they have?
3: I mean, song worship played.
1: Instruments to praise God. And what does it say? And golden bowls full of incense, which are the prayers of the saints.
2: You see here what God has always taught us, that worship and intercession are like Simeon and Judah that go together. What is unleashed in heaven when Christ takes the seals? I mean, worship.
0: Worship.
1: Worship.
0: And intercession. Intercession means ministering to God. Ministering to God, that is ministering to the Lord. Listen. Why do I believe now that the 24 elders represent government and priesthood? What? Government and priesthood. Because if you read in 1 Chronicles, there were 24 priestly orders. How many? 24. The priests in David's time were 24 orders, 24 priestly orders. And they sang, for you have made us kings and priests to God. What hast thou made us to be, kings and priests? That's the psalm later on. Thou hast made us kings and priests. Kings, government. I mean, government. Priests, ministers of praise and intercession. Amen. That's why. I believe that those who were there were representatives of the redeemed, representatives of the church reigning with Christ and interceding with Christ, that is, in the priestly ministry of Christ. Do you know why? Because in the second psalm, in number 2, when the kings of the nations were laughing, that is, opposing the reign of Jesus, the Father says, I have set my king on Zion, my holy hill, you are my son. I give you as an inheritance to the nations, as an inheritance. What? And he said, I have set my king on Zion, my holy hill. And to put there, it says that it is to consecrate him with a life offering, says the original. So God consecrated Jesus as king with an offering of salvation, of joy upon his head, and then he said, I give you as an inheritance to the nations. Say, first decree. Declares him king. Second decree, Psalm chapter 110. The Lord has spoken and he will not change his mind. You are a priest forever according to the order of Melchizedek. And it says that there is a group that is going to submit to him on the day of his power. So when it says, he has made us kings and priests to God, they will reign with me, they will rule with me and they will minister to the Father with me. With your brothers I will praise you and my brothers with me will praise you. Give another round of applause.

0: My question is, why is worship and intercession unleashed at such a solemn moment so that the church may understand the ministry of Christ in heaven? That is the victory of Christ. We must worship the Father because he has overcome, and we must govern and put our enemies under our feet.
1: That is the application of the triumph of Christ. The church has two functions like Jesus: to reign, to govern. All authority has been given to me in heaven and on earth, therefore. But here they appear with harps and with bowls full of incense to minister to God.
2: See the importance that God has given to prayer in this congregation of worship so that they may understand it in another way. Listen now. And they sang a new song, saying, "Why a new song? Tell me, why a new song?" In Israel, a new song was sung. Every time God gave a new revelation or God he did something new. Hey, say it with me, in Israel.
1: They sang a new song.
0: Every time God made a new revelation or did something new. It
1: only says in Psalm chapter 43 verses 96, 1 and 33, "I will sing to the Lord a new song, because he has done this, because he has done that." Whenever there is something new, there has to be a new song. And this new revelation of those seven seals, and we have to sing here in a big way. We have to celebrate the works of the Lord. These people say, "I have redeemed them that they may proclaim my praises." Amen.
0: As he said to Pharaoh, "Let my people go, that they may serve me, that they may sacrifice to me, that they may make feasts to me, a new song." Every time God does something new in your life, sing to him. The Psalms are that. The Psalms are songs given to Jehovah at a time of feats, of wonders, of something that Jehovah did. He delivered me from evil. He delivered me from my enemies. He took my feet out of the net. He always sings about something that Jehovah has done. What happens is that this is too big. What happened when they crossed the Red Sea and saw the enemies rolling? What did they do? Miriam took the timbrel and the women followed her and began to sing to Jehovah because he is great. Because he is powerful, because he has done wonders, because he has performed miracles, because he has defeated the enemies. Well, now that we worship the Lamb who was slain because he made us kings and priests for God,
1: because he washed us with his blood, we must always have a new song for God. And they sang a new song, saying, "Worthy are you to take the scroll and to open its seals. For you were slain, and by your blood you redeemed us for God from every tribe and tongue, people and nation." Question: who were singing? Who were singing here? The 24 elders. And who else? And the four living creatures. So, God redeemed the 24 elders, yes or yes, and he redeemed the four living creatures. Yes. So, they were from the earth because the living creatures were not redeemed. The 10, "And you have made us to our God kings and priests, and we will reign on the earth." Will angels reign on the earth? And I looked and heard the voice of many angels. Now the angels join in the choir, because it is in heaven, on earth, and under the earth. I looked and heard the voice of many angels around the throne and the living creatures and the elders. And their name was millions of millions. In Hebrew it is myriads of myriads. And myriads in Greek, the myriad in Greek is the last number, which means 10,000 times 10,000. How many are there? 1,000 by 1,000. And 10,000 by 10,000. Oh. That's an unlimited number in Greek. It's the last book. Myriads of myriads. 10,000 by 10,000 by 10,000 by 10,000. No number, in other words. It says in 12 that they said with a loud voice. What did they say?
0: Why with a loud voice? Oh, because according to the message is the voice. That's why the gospel must be preached with a loud voice, saying, "God, give him glory, because the hour of his judgment has come. Quote, Amen. Look, and they said with a loud voice, Worthy is the Lamb that was slain to take power. Now listen to the seven things. Say with me, power. 1. Riches. 2. Wisdom. 3. Strength. 4. Honor. 5. Glory. 6. Praise. 7. Now give him 7 rounds of applause. There. R. Seven horns, seven eyes, seven homages. It means perfection, perfection. A loud voice, a mighty angel at the right hand of the Father. Listen, it doesn't say here in a very clear way that this is great, great. Amen, brother. Amen, amen. Ah, I don't know how some places haven't discovered praise or rather lost praise in some circles of the church. It makes me sad. I don't say it to criticize, I say it out of pity. They lost praise, brothers. May the whole earth be silent before him. And they quote a text that has nothing to do with that. May people be silent before God. Holy, when God has done great things, we must be silent before God sometimes. Of course, there was silence in heaven. If there is silence in heaven, but most of the time whenever you talk about something that God did, you have to worship God.
1: And with a loud voice, brother.
2: With a loud voice.
0: And to every creature that is in heaven and on earth. Listen, again, listen. Do you remember that there was no one worthy, neither above, nor in heaven, nor on earth, nor under the earth? In verse 13 it says, And every creature that is in heaven and on earth and under the earth and in the sea, add the sea. Now they are all there in the sea and all the things that are in them. Say to the one who sits on the throne and to the Lamb what? Praise, honor, glory and power forever and ever. Amen. Hallelujah. Give him a round of applause. Amen. Amen. Amen. The church cannot be silent. Even the angels are praising there. In a loud voice. We must praise God. This is too great and solemn not to celebrate. Brothers, when you arrive in heaven that day and there were millions and millions of beings.
1: Sometimes I see the church in a stadium worshiping and you hear those angelic voices singing to the Lord and you hear those and the anointing. That comes out when there are thousands of voices singing to the Lord, millions of angels and millions of redeemed beings singing to the Lord, celebrating the Lord, singing the song of the Lamb. What is the song of the Lamb? What is the song of the Lamb? Redemption and its victory over evil. Two messages, salvation for mine and in the judgments. That which the seals speak of, judgments for those who have despised. My grace. Look at 10, and he has made us for our God what things, kings and priests. That is why 24 elders and that is why they ministered to God. And then we shall reign on the earth. There are kings and things priests, government and ministry to God. Amen. And look at the last verse. The four living creatures said, Amen. Amen. I interpret here, although there may be another interpretation, do not limit yourself to this being the only one, but I see here in the four living creatures, the redeemed from the four corners of the earth, and I see them saying Amen, the north says, Amen, the south says, I do not hear you. Amen. The east, what does it say?
0: Amen. And the west saying,
1: Amen. Give another round of applause. Let every tongue confess that Jesus Christ is the victor. Amen.
0: Brothers, now, a scene. I am rocking. You imagine yourself in the midst of that multitude worshiping the Lamb, the angels, I mean those who are in heaven, on earth, on the islands, in the sea, under the earth. Everyone worshipping in you are no. Longer a representation for you to see yourself here when you praise sometimes. And everyone in the spirit, you. Sometimes or with your hand raised there.
1: Holy. May the Lord forgive us.
0: That is not understanding what you prefer. Pay attention here. What do you prefer? To weep or to praise?
1: John wept because everything was tied up. But Christ's victory did not untie it.
0: Brother, what's wrong with you that makes you so alive, so active, so expressive? It's because Christ has untied everything for me. My tongue was closed in my mouth and now I praise and bless him. I can't keep quiet. Go, tell the world how great things God has done in your life. John wept because he understood what it was like to live without revelation. And although the Bible doesn't say it, it doesn't say there that John worshipped, but I'm sure John had his head between his legs if he wasn't like a crazy person. Oh my goodness, hallelujah. Yes, yes, yes, yes. Or not. Do you think John would be there? No, brother, that John was worshipping too. And do you know why I know? Because John had a heart. Because he knew how to cry when there was something sad, he knew how to sing when there was something happy. He doesn't belong to the generation of Jesus, of whom Jesus said, "My generation is strange. I sing to them and they don't dance. I sing a sad song, they don't cry either. These people are neither here nor there." I sing them a song of joy, nothing. I sing a sad song, nothing, neither here nor there. That's how Jesus described his generation. But I don't belong to the generation that rejected him. I belong to the generation that accepted him. He redeemed me for God. He made me a king, a king. I reign with him. I have my enemies under my feet, but I am a priest with him. I sing to God. Brother, come to worship with your harp, even if it doesn't fit through the door. I prefer it stuck in the door so that you can't get the big harp in. Brother John, help me get this thing in. Amen. Do you know what a harp is? It's a heart that is grateful for the salvation that is in Christ Jesus. Let them ask me now why I became a Pentecostal. I'm going to tell them, it wasn't me who made me, God made me. I cannot be indifferent to such a great, powerful triumph that caused the angels to break out into song and to jump and to say what he did.
2: And our representatives there are the 24 elders, kings and priests.
1: And the four cardinal points, the representation of the church. Listen, regarding the place, the four living creatures, regarding the purpose, to reign and minister to God. There is the representation. And the angels say, how can we not be the choir if we were the ones who served so that he could do it on earth? The church will always have revelation, it will always have government, and it will always have a priesthood, because Christ is worthy because he overcame.
0: Amen.
1: That lion against the enemies and the little lamb, but make no mistake, with seven horns. Be careful, amen. Be careful, be careful, be careful. Stand up, my brother, brother, sister, may Jehovah protect you, may Jehovah take care of you, may Jehovah watch over you, over your house, may Jehovah guard your heart from everything that could harm you, may Jehovah lead you in the path of righteousness, for the sake of his name. May the Lord commission angels to watch over you, to guide you, to serve you, may the Holy Spirit guide you into all truth. May God give you firmness and faith, keep you from evil and preserve you for the day of Christ. And I also pray for you, my brother, you who are there in the audience, I pray to the Spirit of God now flowing in your life, that grace be manifested to you, that God touches your mind, touches your heart, that your eyes see, that your ears can hear, that your heart understands at this moment, that the glory of God envelops you, shelters you, covers you. May the grace of God flow according to the divine purpose of the Father for your life. Arise, shine. Salvation has come to your life and to your house. Everything that oppresses you, that depresses you, everything that has you submerged in pain, in misery, in despair, now there is victory. There is victory. The triumph of Christ comes into your life. Rise up in the name of Jesus. Stand firm. Stand firm in Jesus. Stand firm in him right now. May he be your victory, my brother and my sister. May grace be with you and with your household. May the peace of God abound in your heart, and may the Lord always guide you and keep you from stumbling until the day of Jesus Christ. May God bless you and give you victory in Christ Jesus. Amen. We hope this message has been edifying for your life. If you wish to receive it in its original form, you can request it at El Amanecer de la Esperanza, Box 70, Bronx, New York, 10473, or visit our website www.enamelesser.org. 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

0: Yes, Calvinism teaches that a person has to be born again before they can believe. There's nothing that they can do. They're totally incapable of doing anything, including having faith or responding to the gospel prior to regeneration, which means that they can't even believe the gospel until after they're born again. And God doesn't really want them all to be saved. And in fact, they can't respond to the gospel at all unless they're chosen. That doesn't sound like good news to me.
1: No, it's really bad news. Matter of fact, it's horrible news. God has picked a select few, and he's going to effectually cause them to believe by a work of a miracle that everyone's born without the capacity to do. They were born in a condition where they couldn't believe the gospel. God didn't want them. God rejected them, and he punishes them in eternity for something they have absolutely no control over.
0: Hey, everybody. Welcome back to the program. Today on the show, we're going to be diving into a subject that you, the viewers, have been requesting for years. In fact, I don't think that I've had another subject that I've been asked to do an episode on at all more than Calvinism. This is one of the most controversial topics in the modern church. We're talking about the sovereignty of God, the free will of man, determinism, the nature of salvation itself. And I can't think of anyone better to have this conversation with than my guest today. But before I introduce him, can I just encourage you for a moment to take a second and subscribe to the channel? I know you hear that so often that it kind of probably goes in one ear and out the other at this point, but we are working so hard as a team week after week, day after day, to bring you the highest quality content that we really believe will be a blessing to you. And it's all completely free. And all we ask in return is that you take a moment to subscribe to the channel so this content can continue to get distributed further to the world and to you and continue to be a blessing. So thank you so much in advance. My guest today is Dr. Leighton Flowers. He holds a BA in Applied Theology from Hardin-Simmons University, a Master of Divinity in Biblical Languages from Southwestern Baptist Theological Seminary, and a doctorate from New Orleans Baptist Theological Seminary. Is that all right, Leighton? Did I get all those names
1: correct?
0: Right? This is a guy, listen, he has debated some of the most well-known voices in the Reformed world. He's written extensively on the stuff that we're going to be talking about today with books like The Potter's Promise, which I have right here, a fantastic book. I've read it. If you enjoy this program, you're going to love this book. God's Provision for All is another book. Drawn by Jesus is his latest book. He also has a YouTube channel, which is the way that I got familiar with him. It's called Soteriology 101. Soteriology 101. I know that's a hard name for a lot of people to spell, but you'll find it. We'll put it in the link in the description of this video so you can click on it as well. And look, he has hundreds of videos there on his channel about Calvinism and, you know, every imaginable angle that you can think of on the subject. I would really encourage you to check it out because it is a gold mine of information. It's completely free. And, you know, Leighton, I think it's fair to say that in a lot of the Calvinistic world, not everybody likes you. I won't say you're hated because that sounds kind of harsh to say of fellow brothers and sisters, but you know, by judging from the comments that I've seen on some of your videos, some people really dislike you. But I think it's important to point out here right at the outset that you are a former Calvinist yourself, aren't you?
1: Yeah, and I understand some of the vitriol. I mean, I do have a lot of Calvinistic friends who actually treat me very well. And even though we disagree with each other, that's a mark of maturity, Christian maturity, to be able to disagree with someone and still love them. Anyone who's in a relationship knows that, just as a family, anyone else, you've got to be able to get along with people you don't always agree with. But the doctrine of our salvation is a very intimate and personal subject. And so it can get a little heated and it can get, unfortunately, especially online, kind of vitriolic and caustic. And so I've tried to model being Christ-like in our discussions and trying to represent each other properly and trying to show brotherly love to one another, even when we disagree, but that's not always returned. And there's people who are more on my side of the theological aisle who aren't all that nice either sometimes to our Calvinistic friends. And so I recently had a discussion with Chad Wright on his broadcast, and he is a Calvinist, well-known Calvinist, is a huge broadcast. And I think that discussion modeled how two people who disagree with each other can have a good conversation about this topic without calling names, without being mean to each other, showing love and respect to one another for our own work and ministry. And so for those that haven't seen that, that would be a good one to go look up and just hear me have a conversation, just an honest conversation with another Calvinistic brother.
0: Yeah. And I've always been very impressed by the way that you've handled these things. You don't get angry. You don't get emotional. Even when you are kind of on the receiving end of some of that, you handle it in a very rational way. A lot of times the cooler head is the winner, you know, really in debates and a lot of things. People just tend to think, well, if you're right, you don't need to get mad. And you've done a really good job on that. But your background, again, you came out of Calvinism. So, I mean, this is not just a subject, a random abstract subject for you.
1: Yeah. When I was about 19 years old, I went off to university, and the Bible school that I'm like you mentioned earlier, had majored in theology. And so I was introduced to Calvinism then by a mentor who I still consider a mentor and a friend of mine. Even though he's Calvinistic, he's still he didn't stop being my friend just because we disagree with each other now. But he gave me a book by John MacArthur, that another well-known Calvinist, that's reasonable and exegetical, and I like a lot of what MacArthur teaches. Matter of fact, the book that he gave me was on the pragmatism of the church, called Ashamed of the Gospel, and it was really about how the church is becoming too much like the world in order to get bigger numbers. And how he was warning against that the gospel has got to be the power, that we've got to depend upon the gospel, not upon just, you know, tricks and worldly ways in which to grow our churches. And that's resonated with me. I really appreciated what MacArthur was attempting to address. But in that, he just had a few paragraphs in there kind of talking about his theology, and his theology being Calvinistic. And I had never seen it before. I had not studied Romans 9 from that angle before. I'd not understood Ephesians 1 from that vantage point before. And here, John MacArthur is a very articulate, you know, godly pastor, and he's explaining these things to me in writing. And then after that, I read R.C. Sproul's book, Chosen by God. I remember sitting down and reading it in one sitting, and then the next day I read it again and just marked it up, and just I swallowed a hook, line, and sinker, a 5-point Calvinistic system, and began to win more and more of my own friends there at Hardin-Simmons over to Calvinism. In fact, Matt Chandler is a well-known name among the Reformed types. He was a year after me there at Hardin-Simmons, and I remember him having a discussion with another Calvinistic friends, and we sat down there at the student center and convinced Matt Chandler that limited atonement was actually biblical. And so I'm making restitution for that since then. But anyway, that just part of me kind of becoming Calvinistic, and I think it was really during the time of the Rick Warren, Bill Hybels, kind of growth movement of church, you know, seeker sensitive, really trying to make sure that the people with outside the church really feel comfortable in the church. And that's not all bad. I'm not trying to throw all of that out. I'm just saying that a lot of that wasn't meeting my need for deep theological, exegetical, you know, teaching. Mm-hmm. And so that's why people like Sproul really spoke to me, because I'd get his Ligonier tapes, and he would just go so in depth in these hard questions, that even the hard teachings of Jesus is one of the books I think he wrote, and all those kinds of things just really struck a chord with me, because I wanted to go deeper, and I saw what they were teaching on their exegetical level, and Calvinism is kind of being that, oh, this is deep, this is robust, this is you know, those other guys out there, they mean well, you know. They're good practitioners, but they're not really exegetical deep theologians. And it's just kind of the way my mind worked, as I thought, okay, the Calvinists are the deep exegetical theological guys. The other guys just don't really get into that, or they don't think about deeper things like that. They just kind of have a surface level kind of Christianity, kind of a chicken soup for the soul kind of Christianity. It's not really deep like this stuff is. And so I just bought into that. And even part of the ministry that I got involved with, my dad had started to see at the Pole, and was a part of a super summer ministry, which is evangelism training for students, and the youth evangelism conference, where big names like Amy Grant and you know, Stephen Curtis Chapman, all these kinds of people were coming to this event. And I was getting to be a part of all of that kind of thing. And then whenever I started moving into the ministry and I ended up being asked to fill in for him, I was wanting to invite Vody Bachum and John Piper and all these kinds of folks into it. And so I was a card-carrying Reformed Baptist in the sense that I wanted to reform the Southern Baptist back to their roots of true Calvinistic theology. And that's really what I really believed, that the Bible was teaching Calvinism. And I held to that for a good decade, pretty much all throughout my 20s. And then there was a time I came to read A.W. Tozer's book, The Knowledge of the Holy. Mm. And I assumed that A.W. Tozer was a Calvinist because John Piper, who was another hero of the faith for me, as a seven-point Calvinist, a self-proclaimed seven-point Calvinist that he is. I loved Piper, just absolutely read everything he put out, listened to him all the time, just loved Piper. And he was quoting Tozer almost every page of a lot of his books. And so I was like, I got to start reading some Tozer. And I'm reading Tozer, and there's something he said. I don't even remember what it was now, but it's something he said. It just did not at all fit the Calvinistic paradigm at all. Like, it was antithetical to Calvinism. And I was like, wait a second. Tozer's a Calvinist, right? And so I start researching online, and I find out that Tozer actually spoke out pretty harshly against Calvinistic theology. And that just really shocked me. The same thing happened with C.S. Lewis. I'd kind of assumed he was one of us because he was smart, theological, and all those kinds of things. And I just assumed all the smart theological ones were Calvinists. And when I found out there were actually some really smart theological scholars on the other side of the aisle, I was kind of taken aback about it because I hadn't encountered it yet in my life. And so I began to think to myself, back even to my high school, college days, when I debated, cross-examination debate and stuff that I'd done, that one of the skills they taught you in debate class was to take on both sides of an argument. And I'd never really done that with Calvinism and Arminianism. And I just assumed Arminianism is the only other real option out there. It's just kind of this, you know, binary thing. You're either Calvinist or an Arminian. I didn't even know what Arminius taught. Jacob is Arminius. I didn't know what he taught. And so I thought, you know, it's only fair if I go back to the source and start reading through some of these things and really understand why non-Calvinists are non-Calvinists, and really begin to be able to debate and understand that from that perspective. So my journey really started out of a desire to become a better Calvinist by studying the strong scholars from the other side, because honestly, the Arminians, non-Calvinists that I had encountered up to that point, were very surfacey and would always say things to me like, well, you know, there's just these two truths, there's two paths that lead, two parallel lines that meet in eternity, and we just can't understand it. And it's just, you know, these things, you know, Leighton, it's one of those, you know, issues where, yeah, you know, God, the Bible teaches both, that, you know, you're free and responsible, but God is sovereign over your choices, and he ultimately decides what you choose, but you're responsible for it. What's a mystery we don't get? These kinds of answers. And it just, I was like, I don't know. I can't, my mind would not let me just accept two mutually exclusive claims that obviously were contradicting each other. It just did not fit with my way my brain is wired. I couldn't just accept that. And so I began to really study some of the best scholars and understand how they read Romans 9, for example, or how they understood Ephesians 1. How are they understanding this? Because to me at that time as a Calvinist, I was going, well, this is just as plain as the nose is on your face. Calvinism. I mean, how in the world can you possibly not be a Calvinist if you read Romans 9? Duh. You know, that's just the way I took it. And so I really, at that point in my life, wasn't qualified to discern whether this interpretation or this interpretation was right, because I really was only aware of one of the interpretations. I really had not studied the other side. I just assumed the other side kind of ignored it or glossed over it, which of course isn't the case. And once I did study it, and I finally, after much work going through the process, came to understand what it is they believed, it was kind of like okay, now I get what they're saying. I still didn't agree with it. I was still full-blooded Calvinist at that point. But at least I got it. I understand where they were coming from. Okay, these guys aren't stupid. You know, they've actually got some reasons why they don't interpret it that way, and I get why they don't. And so then I was more qualified to be able to start that process of kind of vetting which of these views is more consistent with the whole of Scripture and all that's there. And in my experience dealing with Calvinists for the last, you know, 10 years or so that I've been doing this broadcast, I have met and come across very few Calvinists who've actually gone through that process. most of them, especially of the young type that are just kind of the young restless reformed, as they've been labeled among the Southern Baptists, at least, many of that type have just kind of did like I did and swallowed it hook, line, and sinker and haven't really vetted and understood what the theologians and the scholars from the other side actually teach. Yeah. And so that's one of the reasons I started the broadcast. When I came out of Calvinism, slowly but surely, I began to go, there's nothing online really that's helping people to understand from a non-Calvinistic perspective how these passages are interpreted. And so I felt it was an itch that needed to be scratched, and one of the reasons that I had kind of started the broadcast in the first place.
0: Yeah. Well, it's obvious that you have history with it because of the way the passion that you bring to it and the depth of understanding. I really appreciate that. I actually have a bone to pick with you as well. Sometimes you're very self-deprecating in your debates with these guys. I think you're an excellent scholar and excellent teacher and excellent debater. And I'm very, very thankful for you and for what you're doing. And I've benefited from it as well, as I've said. But, you know, I talked about nasty comments. One of the nasty things that people say about you and about me and really anybody that's not firmly in that Calvinist camp that talks about doctrines of salvation is they call you a Pelagian. And I think a lot of people don't quite understand what that means. Who was Pelagius? What is Pelagianism? And how is our position as non-Calvinists different from what is described as Pelagianism or semi-Pelagianism?
1: That's been something I've learned along the way as well, because I've always, even after coming out of Calvinism, I still thought of Pelagianism and Pelagius as just this really bad heretic that, you know, debated with Augustine. And I even said, you know, I consider myself more of a semi-Augustinian than anything, even as a non-Calvinist, because I believed a lot of what Augustine taught after his conversion until eventually, you know, he kind of shifted to more of his Gnostic roots in my estimation. But in my studies over this, we've had Dr. Bonner on, Ali Bonner, who is an expert on this subject because she's written her doctoral dissertation and a book on the subject, talking about the myth of Pelagianism. And what she uncovers, and Ken Wilson, Oxford theologian, who's also written on the history of Augustinian development and those kinds of things, both of these scholars have been on, and they have revealed to me just that the history has kind of been rewritten over the course of history, that Pelagius was actually representing what was pretty much the norm of the church's understanding of theology for the most part. There were certain things that he wrote or said that I wouldn't agree with, just like with any other early church writer or anybody. You're always going to take issue with this or that or the other, and there's issues that I have with Pelagius, obviously. But he was accused, there was, I can't remember, 14 different points of Pelagianism that Augustine leveled against him, and it's shown in the writings that he only actually affirmed one half of those 14 points, and the rest of them he blatantly denied even holding to. And he was actually excommunicated abstentia, meaning he wasn't even there to defend himself when it happened. And so he's kind of got a raw deal from what I'm looking at throughout history. But regardless of that, what has become known as Pelagianism is this gross idea that everyone's just born just good and deserving of heaven, and we all really don't need a savior because we're all really just, you know, we're all born perfect and no problem. We don't have corruption. We don't have issues. We don't, you know, and we can earn our own way to heaven if we just do good deeds and if we're good enough, these kinds of things. Pelagius never taught anything like that. And so, but that's what has kind of become known as, is this idea that, that men are basically just really good people and, you know, these kinds of things. And the truth is that Pelagius just was, the debate was really with Augustine over baptism and infant baptism and the concept of original guilt and original sin and what that does to the human soul and the results of the fall and those kinds of things. Whereas Augustine would basically argue that men are born guilty under Adam. And they're born in this corrupt state so much so that they can't respond positively to the proffered grace of the gospel. And I've shown on the broadcast, there are even Calvinists who admit Augustine is the first in Christian history, you know, that we know from the earliest church writings that actually taught that doctrine. Hmm. Now, there were some other contemporaries that agreed with Augustine and things like that that were at that time. But Augustine is the first one known as being the popularizer of this concept of original guilt, with a Latin misreading of Romans chapter 5, which we go over in more detail in our broadcast. But what Pelagius has become and Pelagianism has become is kind of this overarching boogeyman label. And what I mean by that is kind of like in political world, Hitler is a boogeyman label. What a boogeyman tactic is that if I can associate you with a known bad character, I don't really have to deal with you anymore. Mm-hmm. I've put the Hitler label on you. So now I don't have to actually answer your arguments or deal with you. You're already the heretic. You're a horrible bad person because you're associated with this boogeyman. Well, Pelagius has become this boogeyman, a boogeyman that never existed, if you look at history of it, but nevertheless, a boogeyman. And anyone and everyone who's to the right or left of you, wherever direction you're going, you know, if you're less deterministic, less Calvinistic than I am, you're going to be labeled as a Pelagian. What's funny about that is Adam Harwood had pointed out that even Martin Luther called Ulrich Zwingli a Pelagian because he did not affirm the concept of original guilt. Wow. He had more of the concept of inherited imputed guilt, just like you're imputed with the righteousness of Christ when you believe, you're imputed with the guilt of Adam when you sin, which does seem a lot more congruent with the flow of Romans chapter 5 when you read it, even though Ulrich Zwingli was a very well-known quote-unquote Calvinistic reformer who held to Calvinistic soteriology, he was still labeled a Pelagian. Why? Because he did not fall lockstep with Augustinian's view on that particular point. Hmm. And so it has been used as a boogeyman label since probably Beza and that range there in the 1500s, where people would really just want to throw somebody else under the theological bus to say, well, this council agreed with us. And what's so ironic about it, when you go back and actually study the councils, five-point Calvinism and a lot of what Calvinists teach was actually condemned in those councils too, when you really read all of the details of it. And so it's interesting to me that people who hold up to sola scriptura, saying scripture alone is our authority, will often appeal to ancient councils, Catholic councils, no less, as their authority to say, this is the boogeyman heresy. And Leighton, because you hold to a similar thing that this known heretic held to, therefore you are that. And the way I've tried to help Calvinists understand this is, okay, if I just dismissed your arguments by calling you a semi-Gnostic, because by the way, Gnostics were the known determinists of that first century during that debate with Pelagius and Augustine. And Augustine was a former Gnostic. I can call you a semi-Gnostic and just dismiss you as the boogeyman of Gnosticism if you want me to, because that's what you're doing to me. That doesn't get us anywhere. We don't have a good discussion. Where's the Bible in that discussion? It's not there. You're just throwing out ancient labels that have nothing to do really with brotherly discussion and the scriptures. And so that's one of, I think, the lazy men approaches to this discussion is just to label and dismiss. He's a Pelagian. He's a Hitlerite. He's a Nazi. I don't have to talk to him anymore. I don't have to deal with him anymore. I don't have to deal with his arguments anymore because the boogeyman label has taken care of that for me.
0: Yeah. So rather than just calling names, we want to actually talk about the issues and see what the scriptures have to say about those things. I think, and you can correct me on this, but I think, from my perspective, one of the biggest issues at the heart of this debate, like if there was one thing that I could say is the main area where Calvinists and non-Calvinists kind of part ways, it would be in the area of determinism. And, you know, this is actually the reason why I have such an interest in this subject, because at the end of the day, you know, I'm not an apologist. I'm not a scholar. I'm not even a YouTuber. I'm an evangelist. And this hits kind of close to home for me because, you know, I believe, and I know a lot of Calvinists would probably bristle at this, but I believe that the deterministic conditioning of Calvinism, in other words, like the way that Calvinists are trained to think, disincentivizes evangelism in more than one way. For one thing, you know, it makes evangelism on an intuitive level feel kind of unnecessary. I mean, even though they'll say that God uses means, the fact remains that if it's true that all the elect are going to be saved no matter what, then if I don't go preach the gospel, somebody else will. But even more than that, there often seems to be just this underlying hostility to evangelistic preaching and evangelistic fervor that comes from these. I'm not saying everybody's like that, but I've noticed it comes a lot from these camps where they're quick to criticize evangelism. They're very skeptical of claims of large numbers of people coming to Christ. They downplay things like altar calls and telling people that Jesus loves them and all kinds of things that directly relate to their Calvinistic biases. And so this isn't just an abstract theological debate for me either. It's right at the heart of not only the spreading of the gospel, aka evangelism, but the gospel appeal itself, because if only the elect are going to be saved, and if God has already predetermined who those people are before they were even born, and God is going to make sure that all of those elect get saved somehow, some way, anyhow, then what is the appeal exactly? What is the appeal of asking people to receive the gospel? What is the appeal for people to go preach the gospel? So I guess my question is, do you think that my concern about this is well-founded, or am I missing something?
1: Yeah, I think it's well-founded because there has been a history among Calvinists of what's called hyper-Calvinism. Now, to Calvinist credit, they denounce this and say that we shouldn't go that far, but it's a logical implication of their system, and therefore their systematic tends to lead to hyperism, which is the concept and idea that, you know, if God's going to save, everybody's going to save, we don't really need to be, you know, urgent with the gospel or really striving to convince people using apologetic methodologies and evangelism efforts and those kinds of things, because he's going to save them regardless of how we proclaim the gospel. Now, they will say we are the means by which the gospel is proclaimed, but they have no reason for us using good argumentation and good apologetic methodologies, because you just need regeneration on their view. With somebody's chosen before they're born and regenerated, you could be the dullest, driest, you can get up there with a book and just, Jesus came to earth and he, you know, be dry and dead. And I mean, if they're regenerated, they're going to come to faith with that. You don't need persuasion. You don't, even though the Bible talks about persuasion and convincing and Paul spending all day long trying to convince them of the Christ using persuasion, you know, all these kinds of things. It just doesn't make sense on Calvinism for that methodology to even be used. And the other issue is, why are Calvinists concerned about these manipulative ways of evangelists calling people to the altar and all these kinds of, what are you concerned about? Are you concerned less elect people will be saved?
0: Yeah.
1: Are you concerned some of these reprobates that are destined for eternity might accidentally think they're really saved when they're not? Oh, shock and awe, heaven forbid that happens. Especially if God decrees whatsoever comes to pass, including reprobates thinking they're saved because, you know, someone like Daniel called them to an altar. I mean, it just doesn't make sense for them to be upset about this, given their beliefs that God ordains whatsoever comes to pass, including the means of Daniel or Billy Graham or any of these other evangelists who have been really good at altar calls and bringing people forward to make decisions. Why are you so concerned about them doing that if God ordains the ends as well as the means? He's ordained the means of Daniel bringing, on your view, the elect to salvation. So why would you besmirch the very ends and means that you think your God ordained? It just doesn't make sense.
0: One of the things I've had Calvinists say to me, I've heard it all online as well, is they're very often against the altar call idea. And they'll say things like this, that if you're, you know, giving people an assurance of salvation, but they're not really saved, then you're actually inoculating them against the gospel. But I don't understand how, if you're a Calvinist, that
1: you're born inoculated to the gospel on Calvinism.
0: It doesn't make any sense.
1: Yeah, no, it doesn't. It just doesn't fit their theology. It's like, now I have a reason for being careful with manipulative efforts like right. that, because I don't want people to have a false assurance, because I actually believe they can mm-hmm. be falsely assured. And I believe that somebody can mislead them into believing that they are safe when they're really not safe. Mm-hmm. And so provisionists and Arminians alike have a really good reason for speaking out against manipulative efforts and agendas. But I don't understand why Calvinists are so concerned about that. That doesn't seem to fit their theology at all to me. And the reason that we do need to be careful is exactly as what you said. You don't want to give somebody the get out of hell free card assurances of, hey, you walked an aisle, you got dunked in water, it's all good. No, I mean, the Bible calls us to faith, and faith, I think, is better understood as an allegiance towards Christ, where you're choosing to follow and put your faith in Christ and choosing to trust him for your salvation. And if someone's not doing that, then they have every reason to doubt their salvation. They have every reason to continue to pursue. And we have every obligation as a pastor, minister, mentor, whatever else, to call them to faith and repentance if they're not living a life according to the teachings of Scripture. And so I think we have a firmer foundation theologically for calling out manipulative pastors and preachers than do the Calvinists, because our theology matches that.
0: Hey, just 30 seconds to invite you into something very close to my heart. For over 50 years, our ministry, Christ for All Nations, has been taking the gospel to places where many have never even heard the name of Jesus. Reinhard Bonnke founded the ministry 50 years ago, and since that time, more than 100 million people have made decisions for Christ during our gospel crusades, and lives, families, cities, and even nations have been changed by the power of the gospel. 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I'm praying that the Lord would burden your heart today for the lost. 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Let's reach millions more for Jesus together. You said something a minute ago that I just want to draw attention to, because, you know, when I first started digging into Calvinism years ago, I think the single most shocking thing, it was something I'd actually never heard anybody talk about before. And honestly, when I heard it, I didn't believe that Calvinists really believed this at first. So I actually had to go read it from many of the leading Calvinist teachers to make sure that it's what they were actually saying. But it's the idea that on Calvinism, regeneration, meaning the new birth, when a person is made spiritually alive, that comes before faith. Let me just say that again for those that might be watching and you're just as shocked by this as I am. Yes, Calvinism teaches that a person has to be born again before they can believe. And this is necessarily true for Calvinism to be consistent, because in their view, the sinner is like Lazarus, dead in the grave. There's nothing that they can do. They're totally incapable of doing anything, including having faith or responding to the gospel prior to regeneration, which means that they can't even believe the gospel until after they're born again, which goes back to what I said before, that Calvinism really cuts at the heart, to, from my perspective, of the gospel itself. Acts 16:31, Paul and Silas tell the Philippian jailer, believe on the Lord Jesus Christ and you will be saved. Not after you're saved, you can believe. Romans 10:17, faith comes by hearing, not faith comes by regeneration. John 1 and 2, as many as received him, he gave the right to become the children of God. Not to as many as were regenerated, he gave the ability to believe. So it makes me wonder, how do Calvinists even preach the gospel evangelistically in a way that's consistent with their theology? For example, they can't say with all honesty and sincerity to a crowd of strangers, Jesus loves you and died for you. They can't say God is calling you to respond to the gospel. They can't say God desires everyone here to be saved, because the reality is that in their system, a lot of those things are not true. God didn't die for all those people on Calvinism, only the elect. And God doesn't really want them all to be saved. And in fact, they can't respond to the gospel at all unless they're chosen. That doesn't sound like good news to me.
1: No, it's really bad news. Matter of fact, it's horrible news. God has picked a select few, relatively few, and he's going to effectually cause them to believe by a work of a miracle that everyone's born without the capacity to do. They're going to spend eternity in hell being punished for something they had absolute no control over. They don't perish because they refuse to love the truth so as to be saved, as Paul actually said. No, they perish because God rejected them before they were ever born. They were born in a condition where they couldn't believe the gospel, would never want to believe the gospel because of their corrupt condition. God didn't want them. God rejected them and passes over them and lets them go their own way. And of course, their own way is what he's decreed for them to want to do, obviously. And he punishes them in eternity for something they have absolutely no control over. The reason, you know, I know I get in trouble sometimes bringing up race in this situation, but the reason we're so repulsed by racism is that you're judging somebody for the color of their skin, something they have absolutely no control over. So what is the difference between that and what Calvinists are ultimately saying, is that people are being judged for something they have absolutely no control over, because you have no more control over their nature and your desires on Calvinism than you do the color of your skin on Calvinism. You don't. You're either born a reprobate or you're born an elect. You either won the divine lottery of sorts or you didn't. And therefore, there's no real basis for human responsibility or blameworthiness, as far as I can tell. And a lot of Calvinists accuse me of, well, you're trying to lift up the man and make man better than they really are. And it's man-centered. And I'm just going, brother, it's just the opposite. I'm actually trying to make it to where you understand men are more blameworthy than you think they are, because they're rejecting a God who actually loves and provides for them. They're not rejecting a God who hates them and created them for destruction. They're rejecting a Jesus who died on the cross for them. They're not rejecting a Jesus who passed them over and didn't really want them and didn't die for them. This makes them all the more blameworthy because they could have accepted Christ. Mm-hmm. They could have believed, and they chose not to. They rejected an actual bona fide offer, a truly provided gift. That's why they're so horribly blameworthy. And so if anything, I'm trying to protect the understanding of the blameworthiness of the unbeliever for their unbelief. They're unbelieving despite God's revelation, despite God's goodness, despite God's gift. They're rejecting the gifts of God. On Calvinism, what are they rejecting? Mm-hmm. They weren't providing anything. They're rejecting a God who created them to be rejected. And so they're more seen as victims, as far as I can tell, on that perspective. Now, of course, they don't see it that way, but I don't know how, according to the logical implications of their system, it not understood that way. If I became a Calvinist, I would have to understand it that way, because that's the logical implication of what it is they're saying. And I think that has to be pushed back against, because I cannot find this reprobate, this person who was elected in eternity past for reprobation, this person that God chose to pass over before he was ever did anything bad, a misreading of Romans 9 with regard to Jacob and Esau, which we can get into. That's what the Potter's Promise gets into, by the way. But when you misinterpret those passages and pull them out of context and you prop up this doctrine of theology that says basically God hates some babies before they're ever born for no apparent reason, because they haven't done anything bad yet, so he can't hate them because he can't reject them and hate them because of the bad, sinful things they do, because it's before they did anything bad, according to that text, the way they're reading it. So you got God, in a sense, arbitrarily hating, reprobating people before they actually sin. I don't know anybody more innocent than an unborn baby. Somebody hadn't been born yet, hadn't done anything bad yet. And yet you've got Calvinism teaching God hates them before their sin, before they do anything bad. And you've got even some Calvinists, the infralapsarian types Calvinists, who have to deal with that, the whole lapsarian controversy. The whole reason for the lapsarian controversy is they were dealing with that very problem, which is ultimately a foresight sin view. It's basically God has to foresee the sin of the person in order to declare his hatred for them. Otherwise, God would be unjust and God would be hating an innocent. And so you've got the superlapsarians who are saying, yeah, I just deal with it with God. You know, who are you to question God kind of theology? And the infralapsarians are going, no. God's taking into account the sin of man when he declares his hatred, reprobation on them. And you're going, okay, how is that a consistent hermeneutic? When you are mocking the Arminians for their foresight faith view, which I don't necessarily hold because I don't think that's what it's talking about, but you yourself are basically imposing the same kind of theology of this foresight sin view of God foreseeing the sin of, you know, of sinners and Esau in this example, and therefore reprobating him on that basis. Again, the theology really begins to fall apart very quickly when you begin to press on these hard questions. And this is one of the reasons that we talked about from the very beginning of the broadcast, that the vitriol comes. It's like the cat that's backed into a corner is often going to strike. And when you, like I have on a consistent basis, continue to back Calvinism into its corner and press on the logical inconsistencies, not that Leighton's come up with, for goodness sake, I'm not smart enough, but that I have read from the best of the best scholars throughout church history as to reasons why they rejected Calvinism. The exegetical reasons being the leading ones, but also the logical implications and the problems that their system creates that the Bible just doesn't afford. And you begin to press those issues over and over and over again, like I do on my broadcast. That's where the vitriol starts coming at me. Mm-hmm. Because even though I could be as nice as I can possibly be and be as kind as I possibly can be and try to represent them as best I can by reading their own scholars for them and all the things that I strive to do, to be fair, if you continue to press the logical inconsistencies of a theology, you're going to get the backlash. And that's sometimes what I experience.
0: And often when they're pressed into a corner, I find that the way that they're getting out of it is by just changing the meaning of words or giving words multiple meanings. I've heard you say something, which I totally agree with, something like Calvinists have the same vocabulary, but a different dictionary. In other words, they're using a lot of the same words we use, but they mean totally different things. Yeah. It's kind of dishonest in a way. Like, for example, 2 Peter 3:8, God is not willing that any should perish. They obviously believe that. It's in the Bible. But then they'll say, well, God has different kinds of will, decretive, perceptive, you know, permissive, effective, whatever it is. They do the same thing with the love of God, with the grace of God, with faith, even with, you know, statements like all the world or all men. They have ways of explaining how in that passage, all doesn't really mean all. In fact, sometimes all means the tiniest little remnant. And here's the thing, with that kind of approach, you can make the Bible say almost anything that you want it to say. And so, and probably also, if you have to start inventing odd categories to salvage your doctrine, that might be a good indication there's something inherently wrong with it. But, you know, what's going on here with that? Is that cognitive dissonance? Is it special pleading? Is this equivocation? Is this honest exegesis or a system protecting itself?
1: Absolutely. It's you'll often hear the accusation, well, one, you don't understand Calvinism because you're not representing maybe their form of Calvinism, because Calvinism is not monolithic and there's all different kinds of Calvinists. A lot of Calvinists disagree with each other on how to handle, you know, 1 Peter and 2 Timothy 2:4 and all the other passages that seem to indicate God's desire and longing for the salvation of all people. Different Calvinists handle those verses in different ways. And so if you're combating one form of Calvinism, you'll get another Calvinist crying foul because you're not representing their particular form of Calvinism and you just don't understand Calvinism. And it almost becomes like the tactic of the weavers in the novel about the emperor's new clothes. Mm-hmm. It's like if you were pious enough, if you were righteous enough, if you were theologically apt enough, you would see the emperor's clothes. You would see the Calvinistic theology, and you would just adopt and accept the mysteries, i.e. paradoxes, i.e. contradictions that are associated by implication with that system. But Leighton, you just don't have that pious understanding. You're just not quite there. You're just not theologically apt enough. You're not bright enough. You're not righteous enough. And if you were, then you would see the clothes. And sometimes you can almost gaslight some people just to start going, okay, I accept it, because heaven forbid I be attacked by the theological bullies of our world. And unfortunately, I'm not talking about all Calvinists here by any means, but a lot of the leading online type Calvinists can be very vitriolic and mean towards those who come out against them. And it makes sense from that theological vantage point, because if you're elect, God's chosen you, and you believe that somebody else isn't, then that your theology drives your methodology. It's one of the reasons we have back in the day when you have the Anabaptists and the Balthazar Hubmeyers of the world saying, let's win the heathen over with prayer and persuasion, not with fire and sword. We want to give them more time.

0: occasion, your theology leads you to act in a harsher way towards your opponents. And again, that's not universal by any means. Both sides, as I already mentioned, have their caustic people, but the theology as a whole can lead more to that, that mindset, I think. And that's what's got to be called out. And thankfully there are some good Calvinists, who are of a more like mind of myself that have called out Calvinists who are like that and are joining me in that cause. But the fact that we even have to call them out proves, I think, my view of free will is true, mm-hmm. because otherwise you've got God sovereignly and unchangeably ordaining for Calvinists to become caustic. And why would he do that yeah. if Calvinism is true?
1: I want to focus on something that you said. You used that analogy of the baby that, you know, hasn't been born, hasn't done anything right or wrong, yet God has already predestined them for perdition or whatever. I want to play a little video for you. And this is a good example of the kind of confusing contradictions that I find. And again, I may just be missing something here, but I want to hear your take on this. This is John MacArthur. This is going to be video number 4. I'm going to play just a few, just like a 1 minute of it. But I want you to hear the basic thing that he says, and then I want to ask you some questions about it. Go ahead.
2: All men are sinners, and they have no right to go to heaven. And that's universally true. Therefore, if we go to heaven, it's not because we have a right, it's because God is gracious. The best illustration I know of that is God sovereignly, graciously saving infants that die or fetuses that are aborted. God, in grace, saves the little ones that die. And I think the case is made all through the scripture that he does that. In the Old Testament, for example, when pagans, idol worshipers, offered their children to Moloch and set their baby on a fire, and it was incinerated. The prophet Jeremiah called it the death of the innocents. God even refers to those sacrificed babies as innocent. That's pretty significant. They are innocent, which means they're not guilty. I think another passage that weighs in on this is Mark 10, where Jesus said, "Permit the little children to come to me and forbid them not, for of such is the kingdom of heaven." Pretty hard to dismiss that. And then he did something that he never did for unbelievers. He gathered those little ones into his arms, and the text says he blessed them. You can't find a place in the Bible where God places blessing on people who aren't part of his kingdom. And that's an act of grace. And it becomes a kind of model for how God even saves adult sinners. It's all by sovereign grace.
1: The basic idea here, and again, this is going to make some Calvinists really angry. I've noticed this kind of thinking makes people very sensitive, but I'm trying to understand. And I don't just want to be gaslit and here and told, oh, you just don't understand because you're, like you said, oh, you just don't understand enough. Like, explain to me, how does this work? So John is saying here that babies are innocent, that they go to heaven if they're aborted. How does that square with them being predetermined for destruction? Are all the aborted babies elect? Are they elect because they're aborted, or are they aborted because they're elect? Is abortion some kind of a loophole? Is abortion more effective than the gospel at getting people to heaven? Like, is it just me, or does this seem difficult to wrap your head around?
0: No, we've played that exact clip on my broadcast too, showing the inconsistencies of Calvinism, and we've played it in response to other more, I would say, higher consistent Calvinists like Dr. James White, for example, who I've debated on this topic and other topics as well. But he's the one who ultimately argues that, you know, children are, you know, babies who die are just like adults in the sense that they can be elect or not elect, and maybe he's elected them and maybe he hasn't. And so he makes the case of the possibility that God has possibly not elected to save. And so there's apparently from that perspective, some of the babies who die, who end up waking up, first thing they wake up to is hell, because of this inherited guilt concept from Adam. Now, the way Mitch MacArthur deals with it is by quoting verses that we would quote, too, that talk about the death of the innocent and God's reference to them as not being guilty. And we're saying, amen. How does that consistent with your view of original sin, which we've played video clips side by side with each other? We played that clip that you just showed beside him teaching on original sin and original guilt. And we're going, somebody explain, please, because there's no rational explanation that I can think of for saying those contradictory things. And there's other examples of this. In my book, Drawn by Jesus, that you referenced earlier, I actually quote from MacArthur in when he's talking about the use of parables and God hardening people in their sin and the rebellion and using parables to keep them in the dark for a time. And I actually think MacArthur does a really good job saying, you know, believe while you can, and said, otherwise, you know, you continue to resist, you continue to reject the gospel. Eventually, he's going to take it away from you and you're going to be hardened in it. And I'm going, wait, wait. Then I play another clip where he says, you're born unable to believe the gospel. I was like, okay, well, which one is it exactly? Because you're just now saying, believe while you can, but on Calvinism, no one can unless they're regenerated. And if they are regenerated, then they will certainly believe it. What? It's just, and I'm not, the thing is here's a key thing that you should listen to and that the audience should hear. The strongest arguments are not the arguments your opponents address. So the people who are engaging with my broadcast from the Calvinistic side, don't pay attention so much to the ones that little points they bring up in opposition to me. Listen to the ones they ignore. Watch the ones they just pass over. And this is one of those where you'll see me playing someone like MacArthur and Sproul and others teaching very good theology on one side and then saying something that completely and utterly contradicts it on the other side. Mm-hmm. And then you say, can you help me understand those two things? And that's just crickets. It's silence. People don't want to deal with an obvious contradiction in their view. And that's one of the reasons that I left Calvinism, was that contradiction there of, why would you harden or blind somebody who was born hardened and blinded already? Mm-hmm. If it's not an act of judgment for your unbelief, your willful rebellion, but then what is it that's being accomplished there? And so I just have to push Calvinists where I think that their logic is not holding water.
1: And I think often when you get to that place where you push them, there will be this, I've noticed this in my own interactions, there's this appeal to mystery. And here's the thing, I think it's important to clarify that all of us, Calvinists, non-Calvinists alike, I think we all reach a point in our theology where we have to stop and say, we don't exactly know how this works. Do we believe that God is sovereign? Yes. Do we believe that man's will is free? To some degree, yes. How does all it work together? I don't know that anybody claims to fully understand it. We all appeal to mystery at some point. But I think one of the main differences is that we, non-Calvinists, we seem to appeal to mystery earlier in that process. And I would argue that hopefully if we're doing it right, we appeal to mystery where the clear witness of Scripture is silent. But it seems to me that Calvinists keep going beyond what Scripture explicitly teaches, adding details and definitions where the Scriptures themselves don't. And then they appeal to creeds and confessions, you know, Westminster Confession of Faith, the Canons of Dort, Heidelberg. And so when their ideas are completely contradictory, they just appeal to mystery and they say, it is what it is. God ordains all things, yet he's not the author of sin. God desires all men to be saved, but he's decreed most to damnation. Man is free, yet every choice is predetermined. Yes, it's a married bachelor. It's a square circle. You just got to deal with that. Our confession says it's true, and you have to accept it. And so can you talk about the difference between mystery? Because we all accept that there is mystery, but there is a mystery born of finitude. In other words, we can't know everything. And there's mystery born of contradiction, which is the system asserts incompatible propositions.
0: There's nothing wrong with appealing to mystery if the Bible affords that mystery. Mm-hmm. For example, you could say that the triune nature of God is mysterious, but if you demonstrate it to be contradictory, then you've nullified the doctrine of the Trinity. Mm. And so apologists, at least good ones, will demonstrate how the doctrine of the Trinity is not contradictory, but maybe mysterious beyond our full comprehension. And sometimes I think Calvinists will appeal to a contradiction and then just slap mystery over the top of it, and you just need to accept it. The thing is I've heard non-Calvinists do the same thing, where they don't really want to adopt Calvinism, but they will just come along and say, well, yeah, but that is true, but also all these other things are true. And that's one of the reasons you hear sermons, I think, from Calvinists, John Calvin being one of them. When you go read some of his stuff, you're going, this guy sounds like a provisionist. This guy, I mean, he's preaching exactly like a provisionist, and everything he's saying is in line exactly with what I say. How does that comport with what he says over here? It just doesn't make any sense. And when you do that, you've nullified your entire systematic, your entire view. And some people will see that as a weakness of some sort to say, okay, well, you're just trying to make the Bible to be logical, and how dare you this and that. And I'm like, if you demonstrate that the Bible is not being logically coherent, then you're nullifying the Bible. That's what apologetics is all about. Apologetics is giving a defense for the reliability and the truthfulness of Scripture. And the way in which atheists and non-Christians nullify the Bible is by showing that it's contradictory. Mm-hmm. And it just doesn't make sense that you would hold to a systematic theology that just accepts things as being mutually exclusively true. And I just don't see any reason for it, especially when there's good exegetical explanations for passages like Romans 9 and Ephesians 1 that don't lead to those contradictions mm-hmm. and problems.
1: Yeah, and I think the world recognizes the contradictions too. And it's something that makes evangelism difficult if you have a gospel that is self-contradictory. I want to play another video for you. I know you know this one. You've used this on your program, but it's a good example of an unbeliever recognizing the contradiction. This is an interview with Ali Stuckey and Ben Shapiro. Yeah. And Ali's doing her best to give Ben a good Calvinist interpretation of the gospel. Let's play video one.
3: So what are your core theological views? I mean, what branch of Christianity do you belong to? And what are the kind of core beliefs
4: yes.
3: of that?
4: So I am what you would call a Reformed Protestant. And I, within that, I am a Calvinist. And so Calvinist has, it's called TULIP, it's total depravity, unconditional election, limited atonement. What's I? P is perseverance of the saints. Oh, and I is irresistible grace. And so basically what that means, it's a very contentious view in some ways, especially to my Catholic friends, that God chose who he is going to save in Christ before the foundation of the world. Where we get that is Romans 9 and other texts, that you are predestined by God to be saved. And you live out your faith once you are chosen, basically. This idea of irresistible grace, that you didn't actually do it. I think I heard Matt Walsh say that, you know, faith is like a bridge and you actually have to walk over it. Well, a Calvinist wouldn't say that. A Calvinist would say that, well, no, Jesus came down, picked you up, cleaned you off, and walked you over to the other side to God. So there is no, I earned it myself. I mean, Ephesians 2 talks about that. A lot, that it's not our own doing, it is by grace. And so that's where I land, Protestant, Calvinist, and there's a lot of young people that have really kind of joined that movement since probably 2008.
3: So how does personal responsibility and free will fit into that view?
4: Yeah, the same thing with Jesus said, a tree will be known by its fruit. And I mean, the Bible is filled with directives. The New Testament is filled with directives. The epistles by Paul are filled with directives, things that we are supposed to do. We are supposed to align our lives with Christ because of our salvation. Ephesians 2 says that we were dead in our sins, but we were saved by grace. It's not your own doing, so that no man can boast. And so I think that's pretty clear that it wasn't our own doing for salvation, but because we were saved by Christ, we kind of live up to that salvation through something called sanctification, which is the pursuit of holiness and the pursuit of a righteous life, which does include a lot of the things that you believe in, which not the cleansing laws, but a lot of the moral laws, which is giving to the poor and helping your community and living a life that mirrors Christ.
3: So are you choosing to do that, or is that just something that you were already going to do and you're basically kind of just living it out?
4: So there is a balance that I think a lot of people get confused on when you hear Calvinist and you hear preordained, you think, oh, well, you don't believe in any free will at all. And that's not true. Now, I will say there is what kind of seems like a conundrum or a conflict between personal responsibility and the absolute sovereignty of God. So we believe that God is absolutely sovereign over everything. There is no point whatsoever where he sits back and he just lets things happen or says, oh, whoops, like I didn't see that coming. We believe in the absolute sovereignty of God over everything. And yet the Bible is very clear that people have personal responsibility and that the Christians believe if you don't accept Christ, which accept is kind of a word that we don't really use in Calvinism, but that there is punishment. There's eternal punishment for that. There's eternal separation from God. And so you are held to the consequences of your sin, to the consequences of the life that you live. And yet God is sovereign over all of that.
3: So how do you square that circle?
4: You square that circle with Romans 9 that says that, that asks that very question. And so the Romans were asking that question, okay, well, how can God find fault? If he destines people to hell, if he says that you are going to be separated from me forever, why would God create anyone like that, knowing that they're going to spend eternity without him? And Paul answers that with another question. He says, well, the clay say to the potter, why did you make me this way? God is going to harden whom he wills, and he will have mercy on whom he wills, the same way that he hardened Pharaoh. That is God's will. He is sovereign. And who are we to ask God whether or not he is just? God does the things that he does that are higher than our ways and higher than our thoughts. And that's something that I don't think any Calvinist pretends to understand, or anyone who reads Romans 9 pretends to understand. Why would God create what Romans 9 calls vessels of wrath and vessels of mercy? And the answer really is for his own glory.
1: Man, what a classic.
0: What a mess.
1: So I laugh when I hear Ben go, how do you square that circle? Because it's just obviously on its face contradiction. Maybe can we talk a little bit about Romans 9? Because I think this is such a quagmire. And I think every Calvinist, you know, almost instinctively goes to Romans 9, especially when we're talking about issues of election and reprobation. Calvinists say this is the clearest defense of individual election. God chooses Jacob. He rejects Esau.